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4: A love-struck Romeo, sing the streets a serenade, laying everybody low.

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All that was of value to me was in London. But by the time I reached their little red brick house, Carrie and her father were gone.

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Finally, I headed eastward for the ocean and my only hope of survival, the boat out

hastens through Covent Garden, Blackfriars and Billingsgate. More and more people join the painful exodus. Sad, weary women, their children stumbling and streaked with tears, their men bitter and angry, the rich rubbing shoulders with beggars and outcasts. Dogs snarled and whined, the horses' bits were covered with foam, and here and there were wounded soldiers, as helpless

We saw tripods wading up the Thames, cutting through bridges as though they were paper. Waterloo Bridge, Westminster Bridge. One appeared above Big Ben,

Never before in the history of the world had such a mass of human beings moved and suffered together. This was no disciplined march. It was a stampede, without order and without a goal. 6 million people unarmed and unprovisioned, driving headlong. It was the beginning of the rout of civilization, of the massacre.

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At sight of me, she began to fight her way along the packed deck to the gangplank. At that very moment, it was raised, and I caught a last glimpse of her despairing face as the crowd swept me away from her.

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6: Hello and welcome to the golden year. 60 minutes of pure nostalgia as we take you back to 1985.
7: Kim Cotton gave birth to a baby girl in a London maternity hospital and became Britain's first commercial surrogate mother. That was to lead to a storm of controversy.
8: The hospital has been surrounded in secrecy since Mrs. Cotton was admitted yesterday afternoon. The woman, who's due to hand over her baby to an anonymous couple for £6,500, is in a health service ward with another patient. Her husband, Jeff, is with her. So is Barbara Manning, who runs the British offshoot of an American agency for surrogate mothers. Despite the intense interest of the country's press, hospital staff say they're trying to treat it as a normal birth. The Cottons' family house is just a few miles away from the hospital. Much of the couple's time and money over the past 2 years has been spent on converting it to an ideal home for themselves and their two children. The baby, a girl weighing 7 pounds 13 ounces, was born just before 7:30 this evening. Mother and baby are both said to be doing well, though Mrs. Cotton is very tired. Her husband Jeff was at the birth, though it's not clear whether Mrs. Barbara Manning, who runs the British offshoot of the American Surrogate Parent Agency, was also there. Just how soon the child will be handed to the parents who've paid £13,000 for their new daughter is not clear. It's believed the Director of Social Services may well be called in. But for tonight, the mother and baby are both resting.
9: Surrogacy agencies are an American invention, but the agency which put Kim Cotton in touch with the childless couple is based in Surrey. It's run by a former health visitor, Barbara Manning. It was her who inseminated Kim with the childless father's sperm, and her agency stands to make several thousand pounds. But last year's Warnock Committee, which investigated the whole question of human fertility, was strongly critical of surrogacy and recommended such agencies should be declared illegal. The government is expected to outlaw them before the end of the year. At the moment, though, there's nothing illegal about surrogate motherhood. But there are problems. The woman who gives birth to the baby can refuse to hand it over afterwards. And what of the status of the child born to a surrogate mother?
10: The status of the child is the thing that worries me most of all, I think. It, as far as I can tell, has no real legal security. The birth certificate, if all the parties agree, will record the name of the natural mother as the surrogate mother, will record the putative father as the father, but the status of the child will be illegitimate.
9: But there are clearly couples who feel strongly in favour of surrogacy. Gina and Michael Dodd received their child from a surrogate mother on a non-commercial basis 3 months ago. They hope surrogacy is allowed to continue.
11: I hope so. I hope it'll give hope to other people.
12: Anything
11: it's love. At the end of it, we're bringing life into the world. We're not destroying it.

0: At the age of 54, Princess Margaret, a lifelong smoker, entered a London hospital to have part of her left lung removed for examination. Within a few months, she was smoking in public again.
1: Her Royal Highness Princess Margaret underwent an operation at Brompton Hospital yesterday. This was to remove a small area of her left lung, which proved to be innocent. Her condition is satisfactory, and it is hoped that she will go home within the week.
2: Terry Waite's arrival in Tripoli adds urgency to a decision on the possible release of the four hostages, whose future at the moment is still uncertain. He was invited back here by the Libyans, and though cautious, is optimistic.
3: I hope to have some further conversations with the Foreign Bureau and continue where I left off last time.
4: From what you've heard in the past couple of days, the People's Congresses have been meeting. Do you think anything's come from that?
3: I have yet to be briefed on what the Congresses have said. I've heard some things in England, but I'm not sure, so I shall wait until I've discussed that.
5: Do you still feel you're on course for a successful rescue mission?
3: Everything that's been promised me so far has been honoured by the Libyan people. And I go forward with the expectation that promises that are made to me will be kept.
0: The singer Bob Geldof went to Ethiopia to see where the millions of pounds worth of aid he'd helped to raise would be spent.
6: Some of the aid will be coming to Ethiopia. Some will be going to the Eritrea and Tigrayan provinces through the Sudan. The politics of the thing does not interest me. If for some reason we can't get to certain areas, that aid will go to places where people are dying. Geopolitical borders don't respect dying people. And one thing is sure, all the money will go in aid.
0: A senior civil servant, Clive Ponting, became a national figure when he was acquitted by a jury at the Old Bailey of an offence under the Official Secrets Act.
7: The image of the sinking Argentine cruiser Belgrano, torpedoed by a British submarine in the South Atlantic during the Falklands campaign, has dominated Clive Ponting's two-week trial. But the argument in No. 2 Court of the Old Bailey has not been about the rights and wrongs of that attack. It was about whether Clive Ponting, a senior civil servant, was entitled to pass on even unclassified information about it directly to a Member of Parliament. That MP was Mr. Tamdiel, persistent campaigner for more information about the Belgrano and critic of the decision to sink her. He was in court for much of the time. But Mr. Ponting, who knew the whole story, said he didn't sympathise with Mr. Diel's view about the sinking. He chose to send him copies of government papers about it because he was an expert on the subject. His motive, he said, was frustration and concern that ministers had withheld information from Parliament for spurious reasons and were preparing to do the same again in the face of an inquiry by a parliamentary select committee. He saw it as his duty to pass the information directly to Parliament in the interests of the state.
8: I think it's a victory for principle. We made it quite clear how we were fighting this case right from the very beginning, that a principle was at stake, that ministers have to be accountable to the House of Commons, and that principle's been upheld.

0: The man at the centre of the controversy, Dr. David Jenkins, preached his first Easter sermon at Durham Cathedral. In his address, he avoided repeating his doubts over the empty tomb. But the bishop said that for him, the truth of the resurrection was overwhelming, even though there was no proof of it. The stories about Jesus could only provoke the fires of personal assurance in God's promise of eternal life, in which he, the bishop, shared. Afterwards, Dr. Jenkins remained unperturbed about the arguments surrounding him.
1: Yes, well, I hope they'll get over it, and it'll settle down to a very good exploration into all these questions that need following up, and people will understand that exploring the faith is part of faith and not part of doubt.
2: Princess Michael of Kent attracted a great deal of attention when it was revealed that her late father had links with Hitler's SS. Documents were released later proving that he had not been an active member. The princess maintained her engagements, including her annual visit to the badminton horse trials, where people sympathised with her.
3: I think she's as marvellous as she's always been. I think it's a lot for her to bear, but certainly she seems to be doing it with great fortitude, and I admire her tremendously. I think it's very bad form that it's been brought up at all.
4: I don't think it's anything to do with her. Why should they blame her for something that happened before she was born?
5: The Lady Mayor of Bradford was at the Valley Parade Ground this morning. Mrs. Olive Messer added more flowers to the spontaneous memorial growing larger every day against the grandstand wall. The mayor was shown inside the burnt-out shell, where the painstaking police investigation continues. Officers are searching at the seat of the blaze, trying to complete the forensic picture of what happened and how it happened during the fire. The ground is now a wreck. The simple bouquets placed where the people died show the grief the blaze produced. The complete list of victims was released this morning. It showed that three generations of one family, father, son and grandson, were among those trapped in the fire. The task force policemen involved in the gruesome work at the ground have shared in the human suffering the Bradford fire has caused. These men, better than most, know the depth of the destruction that the blazing inferno produced in a matter of minutes.

0: The tragedy began about an hour before the match was due to begin, when supporters in a Juventus stand began climbing over the wall after fans in a neighbouring and overcrowded Liverpool stand began to spread out. Missiles were thrown in the air. We went to investigate the cause of the trouble. Suddenly there was an almighty crash of masonry about 6 feet from where we stood. In that instant, many, many people must have been crushed to death, although at first they were not visible because of the bodies piled on top of them. It took a few moments for people to realise what had happened, and amazingly it took many minutes for the medical services to move in. Instead, in an astonishing display of insensitivity, the authorities deployed armed riot police. By this time, as the police dealt with a supposed riot, it had become clear that a slaughter had occurred. Some police were carrying out bodies on crowd control fences. It was a full 40 minutes before a stretcher was brought in. Elsewhere in the ground, bemused supporters weren't sure how to react. Some reacted badly. Many seriously hurt people were wandering about unnoticed. Bodies lay unattended on the terraces. By now, a few medical attendants had arrived on the scene, but there was little they could do. Bodies were piled up alongside the stadium. Nothing could be done for most of them. By now, at last, a fleet of ambulances had arrived. Some people were attended to where they lay. Others, who could still be helped by medicine, were carried on board the ambulances. But I counted at least 30 who were beyond help.
1: It's a war scene. It's nothing other to explain. It's a war picture.
2: Not football, just
1: football. No, surely not.
0: As if to underline the ambulanceman's words, more riot police were marched into the ground after the authorities made their surprising decision to start the match. By now, 6 Brussels hospitals were filling up with casualties, at least 36 dead, around 250 injured. In the face of this tragedy, the result of the match became irrelevant. The European Cup final at Heysel Stadium on May the 29th, 1985, will always be engraved on the minds of sporting and non-sporting people alike as a disaster.

0: control, TWA-47, request landing instructions.
1: Unable to give you landing instructions due to the closure of the airport, sir. Advise the hijackers that. I think they understand English.
0: Well, yeah, they do, but they're insistent upon landing at Beirut.
1: Okay, you have no permission to land Beirut Airport. It's up to you and to the hijackers to go on.
2: Now,
0: Beirut, the hijacker has pulled the pin on his hand grenade. He will land at Beirut. He is desperate. He has pulled a hand grenade pin, and he is ready to blow up the aircraft if he has to. We must, I repeat, we must land at Beirut. We must land at Beirut. No alternatives.
3: After those dramatic exchanges between the pilot and the Beirut control tower, no one was left with any doubts that the hijackers meant business. The aircraft was parked in a remote corner of the airfield, not far from the wreckage of the Jordanian airliner blown up by other hijackers 2 days ago. As the aircraft was refueled with its maximum load to give it 4.5 hours flying time, the hijackers were announcing their demands, mainly the release of Arab prisoners held in Israel and the release of 17 fellow Shiite Muslims held in Kuwait after an attack on the US embassy there. It did not augur well because both demands are unlikely to be met. Then they released 17 American women and 2 children, apparently chosen at random. They were bundled off the aircraft, down the emergency chutes, most of them leaving relatives behind on board. It soon became clear why they'd released the women. It was to emphasize the plight of those still on board. As the aircraft took off and headed west down the Mediterranean, the released women had some harrowing stories of what was happening on board.
4: They were very loud speaking, and they hit her, and they hit another lady on the head. They kicked her husband, and they were very mean acting. I wish they would drop dead.
5: He told us to put our hands on our head and to bend our heads down, and he cuffed me here and turned around and kicked me with his heel here.
3: 4.5 hours later, the aircraft landed in Algiers. The Algerians had at first refused landing permission, but they gave in when the pilot radioed he was at the limit of his fuel. According to the Algerian news agency, negotiations began immediately between the control tower and the hijackers. But their message was plain and chilling. Meet our demands or we will start killing the passengers.
6: In its time, Oxford has seen them all, from the bright young things of the 1920s to the flower power children of the 1960s. But Oxford has never seen anything like Ruth Lawrence, or come to that, Harry, her dad. Always together, they cycled up the high this afternoon to see Ruth's result posted at the examination school. And what a result it was. At 13, and after only 2 years, not three, she was awarded a first-class honours degree in mathematics. She was one of only 2 people to be awarded a prize with special commendation, and all without ever having been to school.
7: Well, Ruth, many, many congratulations on your first and your prize. What have you got to say about it?
8: Oh, well, I'm pleased, of course. And, well, I don't know. I mean, I'm pleased, very pleased, yes.
7: What will you be doing now, after you leave college?
8: Well, I won't be leaving college straight away. I'll be staying in Oxford for at least another 3 years, because I'll be doing research in some area, I'm not sure what yet.
6: That special prize is worth £100. Ruth intends to use it to buy some more maths books for her 14th birthday next month.

noises.

0: A picturesque setting as the royal tour of the Western Isles enters its final stages. The prince and princess had been out in the bay inspecting the mussel rafts and salmon cages, and as they approached the jetty at Loch Maddy on North Uist, the islanders were waiting. Prince Charles has seen many unusual things in his life, but never anything quite like this. 36 sets of twins, ranging in age from 2 to 82, and all of them born on this island. Everywhere you looked, twins and more twins. They don't all live here now, and they've been brought together by the local doctor, who has no idea why this area should produce the highest incidence of twins in Western Europe.
1: We don't have any answer for it at all. It's something we discovered about a year ago, and we found it is the same for the Western Isles, an incidence of 1 in 40, and we're interested and intrigued by it, but we don't know why.
0: The prince and princess, well wrapped up against the cold, joined the twins for a windswept coffee morning on the doctor's lawn. They were given presents, lots of them, including a set of local walking sticks known as cromachs, two for themselves and two for their children, and of course, a side of smoked salmon. And with that, the royal tour was over. And as the prince and princess were piped off the island, the smiling faces all around them spoke volumes for the success of the whole tour.
2: Hiroshima has taken upon itself the duty of reminding the world about the consequences of the atomic bomb. So every year, not just this, the 40th anniversary, they hold a memorial service here in the Peace Park, immediately beneath the point where the bomb exploded. The memorial stone, of which some of the survivors laid wreaths, says, "Let all your souls rest here in peace, for we shall not repeat the evil." At 8:15, precisely the time the bomb exploded, there was a minute for silent prayer. A time to think of both the past and the future. The city released 1,000 doves of peace, but the real message was carried away around the world electronically, watching the peace ceremony, listening to the peace song. Once a year, Hiroshima is able to command the world's attention, a privilege it earned through its suffering 40 years ago.
3: Throughout the night, the fires raged as building after building was set alight. This was no war zone. This was Handsworth, 1985. At the weekend, its people had been enjoying themselves at their local carnival, the problems of inner-city living forgotten. Last night, gangs of mostly black youngsters were roaming the streets, 400 in all, stoning police and firemen, lobbing bricks and even petrol bombs, wreaking devastation on their own community. The trouble erupted about 8 o'clock last night when the fire brigade were called to a blaze at a former bingo hall. Youths appealed to firemen to let it burn. When they refused, the petrol bombs started to fly. Before long, a full-scale riot was in progress. When the riot began, 12 police officers had been out on the beat. At its height, over 600, including reinforcements from neighbouring forces, struggled to contain the violence, to stop it spreading into the city area. By 2 a.m., there had been only 10 arrests. The rioters overturned cars, setting them alight to create barricades. The police, in turn, sealed off streets, coming under frequent attack in the process. One fireman was knocked unconscious by a brick. At least 20 police and firemen were injured. In the looting, more than 50 shops were burnt out. As for the cause of Handsworth's night of destruction, the police could only point to two events which might have heightened tension yesterday, a stabbing and a driver being booked for a traffic offence. In Handsworth, they're everyday incidents.

0: A massive earthquake devastated huge areas of Mexico City, killing thousands of people. Aftershocks and more tremors continued for 2 days, adding to the grim task of the rescuers. In Britain, there was more rioting, this time at Brixton in London. It started after police taking part in a raid shot and seriously injured a black woman by mistake.
1: Hundreds of youths, mostly black, had begun by hurling house bricks and wooden staves at the police station. Many of them were masked. Police, dressed in overalls and carrying riot shields, gradually moved out from the police station and, under fire from bricks and stones, began to establish control of part of Brixton Road. But the cost was considerable. Policemen hit by missiles were being ferried out of the area to hospital by ambulances. In neighbouring streets, out of sight of the police, gangs of youths looted shops. An electrical goods shop was stripped of television sets and other articles. They went about their business without hindrance.
2: It's now clear that the Palestinian gunmen who've taken over the Italian liner are anxious to negotiate. What isn't clear is whether any meaningful negotiations have actually begun yet. The hijackers, though, have been in contact with authorities at the Egyptian port of Said and made it clear that their original demand stands. They want 50 of their comrades held in Israeli jails freed. They say if the demand isn't met, they'll blow up the liner. The captain is convinced they mean what they say. The affair is still delicately and dangerously balanced, with signs that it might be about to enter a period of negotiations. However, Egyptian President Mubarak has already made it clear that his government won't be getting involved in attempts to secure the release of the 413 hostages. His officials say they're ready to talk, but unable to negotiate.
0: In the end, the hijackers did give up, but not before they'd murdered one passenger, a Jewish man in a wheelchair.
3: With British fashion once again big business, the wraps have just come off the industry's latest creations. And over the weekend, 300 of our youngest and brightest designers will be showing the fashion world just what they've got. In 4 days, over 5,000 overseas buyers will see this show. And these are the big buyers, the rich buyers, the people who own the big stores in France, West Germany, Italy, America, all over the world. What's seen here counts all over the world. This year, the fashion and clothing business will be worth about £1 billion in exports. The last time our designers were this fashionable was in the 60s. But although they looked good, our clothes quickly got a reputation then for shoddiness and late delivery. It was a lost opportunity, which the new generation of designers say they won't repeat. Mrs. Thatcher's already given her blessing to the industry at a Downing Street reception, something she's repeating next week. The boom's already generated a crop of fashion millionaires like Zandra Rhodes, whose designs were stolen early this year, a gross example of how British designers have their work pirated overseas. The fashion business moves fast. A cheap copy made in Hong Kong can be in our shops in a week. And that's not all we've lost. Too many of our best young talents have been tempted abroad, where there were the markets and the commercial sense to exploit them. Who's gonna tell you?

0: rioting returned to British streets with serious disturbances at Toxteth in Liverpool, the scene of trouble 4 years earlier. But worse, far worse, was yet to come at Tottenham in London.
1: The worst violence flared shortly after dark on roads leading to the Broadwater Farm estate near Tottenham's main shopping street. Large gangs of youths, both blacks and whites, went on the rampage following an afternoon demonstration outside the police station. Hijacked cars were overturned and set alight as barricades against the police. Firemen and police trying to put out the fires met a barrage of bricks, bottles, sticks and stones. To try and contain the situation, officers in full riot gear drove the crowds into the Broadwater Farm estate itself and then sealed off all exits. Here, their riot shields resounded to a hail of missiles, including bricks, paving stones and slabs of concrete hurled from the walkways of the estate tower blocks. The sky was lit up as petrol bombs lobbed from the flats landed among the police. In the words of one senior officer, it wasn't England, it was madness. Police adopted the military tactic of drumming their shields to disperse the rioters. But the worst violence was still to come. At 9:44, and for the first time during riots in a British city, the police came under gunfire. Three officers were wounded, one seriously. Newsmen were also shot at. BBC soundman Robin Green was blasted in the face and was rushed to hospital. Half an hour later, PC Keith Blakelock, a father of three, was murdered while protecting firemen. He was attacked by a mob of over 100 rioters, some wielding knives and machetes. Terrified residents trapped on the estate had to be evacuated from their homes because of fires. At the height of the troubles, firemen were advised by police not to enter the area. Extinguishers were saved for use only on burning policemen. Police reinforcements were drafted in from all over London. There were 500 on the streets, in all, some armed with tear gas and rubber bullets. A police helicopter circled the estate to spot troublemakers, but the violence went on. A total of 69 policemen and 20 civilians were taken to hospital. By 11 o'clock, many police were near exhaustion, but the immediate danger was past. Metropolitan Police Commissioner Sir Kenneth Newman paid a morale-boosting visit to the area in the early hours, but declined to comment. By 2 o'clock this morning, most of the rioters had melted away into the night. The few still roaming the streets were arrested. But police still feared the presence of armed gangs holed up in the estate, and with one officer already killed, it was decided to play a waiting game. The estate itself bore many scars of the rioting. The supermarket had been stripped and burned out. Looters had used much of the tinned food as missiles. In the wrecked and ransacked school, the burglar alarm was still sounding, but the intruders had fled. At 4:30, the police moved in force. 500 officers took just 5 minutes to sweep through the estate. A fragile peace had finally returned to the streets of Tottenham.

0: commissioning of any warship is an important naval occasion, but especially when she bears the name Ark Royal. Somehow, 2,500 guests are being crammed into the main hangar for the ceremony. While the ship's band played Sailing, which has become the Ark's signature tune, the principal guest arrived by helicopter. Queen Elizabeth, the Queen Mother, can remember the dark days when the third Ark Royal was sunk in World War II. She kept a close association with the fourth Ark from 1955 to 1978. And she launched this ship, the fifth Ark Royal, 4 years ago.
1: The nine men of the year were selected by a panel of judges and Fleet Street. There would have been 12, but Bob Geldof, boxer Barry McGuigan, and the BBC's Michael Burke couldn't attend the lunch. Those here today range from filmmaker David Putnam to those who have overcome severe disabilities, including Simon Weston, the Welsh Guardsman, who was horrifically injured during the Falklands War when Argentine fighters attacked the Sir Galahad. Simon has had over 30 skin graft operations, but modestly, he was surprised to be honoured as a man of the year.
2: I know I thought there was other people more deserving. Suppose in a great sense of the word, I'm lucky that I was chosen.
1: You said a few months ago that the one thing that you wanted was to be accepted. Is that happened now?
2: I think so, on a great extent, yeah. I suppose there's still one or two people that still are shocked by my appearance, but on the whole, I think it's pretty much accepted now.
1: That must please you.
2: Oh, it's a lot easier to walk into places now. You can go to the pictures and not worry about queuing up, or, you know, people don't turn around and stare and give you gasps of horror. So pretty much everything's going along really well.
3: As the moment of signing approaches, the politics of this agreement seem shot through with difficulties. There's a deep ambiguity about the role of the Conference of British and Irish Ministers, which is expected to meet about once a month. Whitehall regards it as purely consultative. The Northern Ireland Secretary, Tom King, will listen to the views of the Irish Foreign Minister, Peter Barry, but he'll take his own decisions and have them endorsed by the British Cabinet. Dublin, however, is hinting that it expects an important role in policy making to reflect the views of nationalists in the North. Significantly, I understand the communique dodges a very precise definition. But the deal will probably live or perish on what effect it has on security. Britain has rejected the abolition of the Ulster Defence Regiment or any idea of joint North-South course. The Republic's disappointed about that, but will use the machinery to channel complaints about the security forces. London hopes, though it doesn't dare to expect, that when senior police officers from the two forces, Sir John Herman of the RUC and Commissioner Wren of the Republic's Garda, at last talk to each other, they'll get more effective action to prevent the steady drip of murders of policemen and soldiers by people who flee across the border. What will someday bring peace here is a deal between unionist and nationalist politicians in Northern Ireland itself. The Anglo-Irish talks were designed to help the Social Democratic and Labour Party, who've been boycotting the present assembly, and they'll be pleased with the outcome. But judging by unionist fury as the leaks built up about the new role for the Republic, they'll now do the boycotting. Peace doesn't look much nearer.

0: The Queen paid her first official visit for 34 years to the Prime Minister's residence, 10 Downing Street. It was an informal dinner, and the other guests were ex-Prime Ministers, among them Lord Stockton, formerly Harold Macmillan, Lord Callaghan, and Harold Wilson.
1: Santa Claus has never been busier. This Christmas, in response to all those little words whispered into his kindly old ear, he'll be dropping £550 million worth of toys into the stockings and pillowcases of Britain's 11 million children. That's 10 times the amount of money raised by Live Aid worldwide. Getting what you want is a juvenile art form best observed on Santa's notice board. Three-year-old Haley tries some soft soap. "I hope you and your reindeer are keeping well," she says. Henry uses the familiar approach. "How are you? You must be busy." While others go straight in with a list. And Damien, age 6, ends his with a request for a ride on Concorde. So what is going to be the top toy in the Wendy house this Christmas? With the help of a little Christmas magic, let's have a countdown of the top 10 toys. A new entry at number 10, Tony Time, a lo-fi cassette player for the under 5s. Number 9, another newcomer, robo-machines, spaceships which nimble fingers can turn into robots. At number 8, a new treatment of an old favourite, all-plastic roller skates. 7, Barbie doll, down from 4 last year. Is she getting the cold shoulder? At 6, Masters of the Universe, but Masters no longer. They were 1984's number 1. 5, Cindy, Barbie's big rival. But Cindy's on the slide too, down from number 3. And straight in at number 4, Lego. It's got the lion's share of the market for all those frustrated civil engineers who love building things. And of course, for their children too. Up from last year's number 7, Care Bears. Tender Heart and his friends at number 3 are the answer to every Goldilocks Christmas wish. Bubbling under the top spot, My Little Pony, the animal with the multicoloured mane, up 4 places from 1984. And this year's top toy, Transformers. Last year's number 8, these adaptable plastic imports are the new kings of the toy cupboard. But of course, Christmas isn't just for children. Whatever your age, you're never too old to wish, even if it is a squeeze getting into Santa's sleigh.
2: And that's how it was in 1985. 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Take care of yourselves till we meet again. Bye-bye.

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home when I was three, and he didn't leave much to Ma and me. Just this old guitar and an empty bottle of booze. Now, I don't blame him because he run and hid, but the meanest thing that he ever did was before he left, he went and named me Sue. Well, he must have thought that it was quite a joke, and it got a lot of laughs from lots of folks. Seems I had to fight my whole life through. Some gal would giggle and I'd get red, and some guy'd laugh and I'd bust his head. I tell you, life ain't easy for a boy named Sue. Well, I grew up quick and I grew up mean. My fists got hard, my wits got keen. 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

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Well, I knew that snake was my own sweet dad from a worn-out picture that my mother'd had, and I knew that scar on his cheek and his evil eye. He was big and bent and gray and old, and I looked at him and my blood ran cold.

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I tell you, I fought tougher men, but I really can't remember when. He kicked like a mule and he bit like a crocodile. I heard him laugh and then I heard him cussing. He went for his gun and I pulled mine first. He stood there looking at me and I saw him smile. He said, "Son, this world is rough, and if a man's gonna make it, he's gotta be tough. And I know I wouldn't be there to help you along. So I give you that name, and I said goodbye. I knew you'd have to get tough or die. And it's that name that helped to make you strong." Yeah. He said, "Now you just fought one hell of a fight, and I know you hate me, and you got the right to kill me now, and I wouldn't blame you if you do. But you ought to thank me before I die for the gravel in your guts and the spit in your eye, cause I'm the that named you Sue." Yeah, what could I do? What could I do?

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2: 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I'll see you later. Ta-ra!

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4: And this is the sound of your hospital. Let's

Welcome to this special radio show, hosted by myself, Michelle Monroe. The excerpt of clips you've just heard come from the unmistakable voice of my father, the late Matt Monroe. Over the next hour, I'd like to share with you some of the standout moments of his short-lived career, and where better to start than at the beginning. Terence Edward Parsons started singing in pubs in the East End of London. By the time he entered the army at 17, he was hooked on music. He started entering talent contests, but having won so many times, the organisers banned him, thinking it would make the contests look rigged. Instead, they offered him his own radio show, Terry Parsons Sings, on Hong Kong Rediffusion. The offers started coming in, but although he was able to earn good money, he was constantly in trouble with his commanding officer for going AWOL. There was a constant 1 a.m. curfew in place, and Terry was frequently busted for returning to base later than allowed, for most gigs didn't finish until after 1 a.m. The rules dictated that he sign in and out of the guardroom, but more often was able to sneak out of the front gate as he knew the guards on duty. The trouble was, he couldn't get back in as easily. He couldn't risk the front gate as it was all lit up with guards and the officer of the day may have been floating around, so he used to come in over the wire at the back of the compound. The night before his first rediffusion broadcast, Private Parsons returned to his unit rather later than his pass allowed. Coming in over his usual spot on the perimeter fence, he jumped straight into the arms of his regimental sergeant major. He was promptly placed under house arrest and sent to the cells. Luckily, he was on fairly good terms with his CO and persuaded him to allow his appearance on the pre-booked programme. The condition: two armed guards escorted Private Parsons to the radio station and stood either side of him throughout the broadcast. The story goes that the CO listened to the radio show and must have enjoyed it, for on Terry's return to barracks, the charges had been dismissed. That was the start of an outstanding career, and with a name change from Decca Records, Matt Monroe was catapulted to stardom. Let's hear the very first Decca track he recorded.

Matt Monro's very first record for Decca, Everybody Falls in Love with Someone. Decca had a strict policy of how they wanted Dad to sing, and you can certainly hear the difference in his music later on when he's given license to be himself. During Dad's performing career, there were several artists he admired greatly. Sarah Vaughan was one of them, and it was a regret that he never came to work with her. An early ambition when he first started in the business was to sing with the Ted Heath Band. He couldn't know then that years later they would actually be his backing band on broadcast. He also loved Sammy Davis Jr. and, of course, Sinatra, and he was actually responsible for coining the phrase "the governor." I think one of Dad's favourite couplings was when he worked on The Tony Bennett Show. Tony had arranged to come to England to record a series, and Dad was asked to appear, not once, but three times, the only artist to garner that invitation. They were made at London's Talk of the Town, and I know they had a ball. On each show, they performed a duet together, and the performances were absolutely awesome. Here's one of my favourites of the two of them performing Chicago.

0: town. Chicago, Chicago, I can show you around.
1: I love it.
0: I bet your bottom dollar you lose those blues in Chicago.

What a great performance from two spectacular artists. What a shame those performances haven't been made available to the market yet. But fingers crossed, one day the whole series will be released. Most variety shows of the time had a format in that the host would duet with their guests, which was not always the best of ideas, as the hosts were more often than not comedians. Dad would get slightly frustrated when that happened. In the very early days, he was asked to participate in a series of sketches, and he really enjoyed most of them, especially the ones with Dave Allen and Morecambe and Wise. On the second series Rosemary Squires did for Rediffusion, she was allowed to choose a different male guest each week. Once she'd heard Matt's voice, she wanted to get him on the show, as did the producer, Daphne Shadwell. His appearance was such a success that Rosemary invited Matt to do two more guest appearances in later shows. In one of those, the twosome sang a duet called Mama Will Bark. The aired programme showed a close-up of just their heads with ears stuck on and poor mittens on their hands. Why did Matt do that? He did anything for a laugh and to ensure they made good television, which being visual sometimes needed variation. Here then is a track from that Rosemary Squires television show with the two of them performing that very number.

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0: 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Give me one more kiss. One more kiss. Here, boy. Here, boy. 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

0: Every time I listen to that, I cry with laughter. That was one of Dad's best qualities. He never took himself too seriously. Sinatra himself recorded the novel Little Rumba about romancing dogs, and the track can be found on the Complete Columbia Recordings 1943 to 1952. Sinatra hams it up for all he's worth, but drew the line at performing the canine howls. That privilege went to Donald Bain. Dad was flooded with invitations, and one such offer saw him attend the opening of Anthony Newley's show, Stop the World, I Want to Get Off. The two men met afterwards backstage, and both promised to stay in touch. Dad was very impressed by Tony, not just as an artist, but as a person. He was his kind of man, and they both shared a great sense of humour. Sometime later, the men met up again, and it was agreed that Dad would record Gonna Build a Mountain as his follow-up single. But when the song was first shown to Dad, he rejected it completely. It was only after visiting the opening night of that show that he'd begun to have second thoughts. He looked at it again and decided to try it out as a swinger instead of in its original form as a spiritual number. Even then, the matter wasn't settled, and it took four arrangements before Matt was satisfied with his version of the song. But this is how Anthony Newley did it.
1: Gonna build a mountain from a little hill. Gonna build a mountain

0: It's certainly a different interpretation of how Dad sang it, but he seemed to have the ability to pick winners. Another was whilst performing at the Eurovision Song Contest in 1964. His song, I Love the Little Things, came in a respectable second, but the song he really fancied was the Austrian entry, performed and written by Udo Jürgens, called Warum na Warum. In fact, Dad loved it so much that he asked Udo if he could take the song back to England and have it translated. The composer agreed, and a few months later, the song was released. The title? Walk Away. But it wasn't all work and no play. There was nothing that Dad enjoyed more than being at home with his feet up, usually watching a great movie on television. He didn't have a mammoth collection of music, but a selection of his favourite artists included the Four Freshmen, Nat King Cole, and of course the late, great Sammy Davis Jr. Dad was always listening to the performance of the artist more than just the song, and this next song was certainly a great performance.
1: Oh,

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Told me of the times he worked with minstrel shows, traveling throughout the South. Spoke with tears of 15 years, how his

now at every chance and honky tonk. For my drinks and tips, most of the time I spend behind these county bars. You see,

Mr. Sammy Davis Jr. singing Mr. Bojangles. That has to be my favourite interpretation of that tune. I just love watching Sammy make magic. His presence filled the stage and you really felt you'd witnessed something very special. It was wonderful, a great achievement to his artistry. One of Dad's greatest achievements was that he made good. Matt Monroe was a normal guy who could sing good, and part of his charm was that the audience felt he was only singing to them. What made Matt Monroe special is that he sang a song how it was written. He made people feel special and sang with true feeling. He chose good lyrics, great musicians, and the best producers in order to give the song the best possible treatment. He didn't try and fool an audience with a lackluster performance when he went on the stage. He meant it and it came across. He had the ability to cross the footlights. He didn't want to be aloof or become affected. He made a huge impact on the business when talent and style still had a role to play. He was a humble soul, never quite understanding what all the fuss was about. In a volatile and over-exaggerated industry, Matt's down-to-earth quality remained constant. Every performance was important to him, whether a working man's club or a Royal Command performance. To him, every audience deserved his best. He found it very difficult to change his repertoire because the fans who came to see him all expected to hear their favourites and they were left disappointed if that were not the case. When Dad could slip different songs in, he preferred the rarer tune, one that might not have had as much focus as the ones aired on radio. One of his favourites was a track called Ethel Baby. Ethel.

Nothing matters but you and the way you walk and the way you talk and the way you understand.

A beautiful number, which comes from the show Mr. Wonderful. When I used to watch Dad sing that live, you could see that every woman in the audience wished their name was Ethel for those 2.5 minutes. My dad grew up in an industry which was riddled with rock and roll and electric amplification, flower power and long-haired youths gesticulating across a stage with a guitar in tow. He survived many fads of the age, but survived their impact because good music won through. Ballads, although out of fashion with certain critics, were not out of flavour with his public. His achievements ensured he stayed in style, while most of his peers fell by the wayside. And decades on, Matt Monro's name is still remembered with great fondness, and his music still sells even against the hip-hop and rap markets. In an age where you could understand the words, and he sang the lyric as the writer intended, I think the fact that he's still earning gold records is a wonderful accolade to his talent and will ensure his legacy of music carries on for many more years to come. When Matt started with the show band in 1956, Tommy Steele was on the way up, and then came more and more rockers such as Cliff Richard and Elvis Presley. It was the Blue Suede Shoes era when rock was coming in, clarity was out, and the ballad was in danger of being buried. Although he'd had tough opposition against him from the rock and roll sector, he still managed to get placements in the charts. He was in big demand. In fact, he was booked to go on the road for 13 one-nighters around the country for the agent Arthur Howes. Jess Conrad and Matt were to top an all-star package with Don Arden as compere, which opened at the Regal in Colchester. Jess Conrad had been an instant hit after appearing on television's Oh Boy, and went on to become a teen idol. Armed with the Decca recording contract, he'd just had hits with Cherry Pie and Mystery Girl. What was interesting about this tour was that it was a rock and roll show, and Matt was like a fish out of water. But for some reason, it worked and was a great success. In Dad's era, there was a vast stable of truly great artists, and they had an enormous amount of platforms for everyone to show off their talent. When we talk 60s, we automatically think of Bing Crosby, Nat King Cole, Frank Sinatra, Sammy Davis Jr., Bobby Darin, Anthony Newley, Cleo Lane, Sarah Vaughan and Winifred Atwell. There are dozens more, and whole programmes can be filled listening to these great masters strutting their stuff. Another legendary performer, whose music has survived the impact of many musical trends over the years, is the inimitable Miss Shirley Bassey. Here she is with a song called The Living Tree.

The one thing that links all these great artists is that their music is timeless. One can understand all the words, and the lyrics touch souls. They had the ability to entertain everyone, regardless of the colour of their skin, their religion or race. Music transcends everything, even language. You don't even have to speak English for that music to evoke wonderful emotions and memories of times gone past. People will still want that year after year. Quality prevails. There are few artists of today's music that I myself admire, but this next gentleman also has the durability factor. He makes and performs good music. Here's Michael Bublé with a jaw-dropping arrangement of Cry Me a River.

Richard Morfris Sins is my partner in crime in bringing Matt Monro's music to you at its best. We've done very well in the last 5 years in bringing a mass of special products to the market, whether the Rare Monro, Matt Sings Nelson Swings, or Live in Australia. And I'm personally thrilled that for the 25th anniversary, we put together two projects. The Greatest is a best-of compilation for the newer fan who wants an overview of the artist's career, and a 5-disc set called The Complete Singles Collection, which includes every official single my father's ever released. Richard has remastered all the recordings, so the music's presented at its very finest. It hasn't always been easy. Sometimes we've come up against a mountain of red tape. One such project was Matt at the BBC. But we finally won the war against the television company 18 years after first attempting the project. I'm often asked what my favourite song is. That's not actually an easy question for me to answer, as my response changes all the time depending on my mood. To me, my father's songs are like close intimate friends, something I grew up with. Some I fell in love with instantly, and some I learnt to love over time. Some are passionate, some sad, some are breezy, bright and uplifting. I know them really well. They've seen me through my private nightmares, my highs and lows, my reveries and my demons. They're always there for me, whether I want them or not, but invariably they will elevate me to a better place. They take me to a wonderland of imagination, and sometimes I can quite easily live there for a while, and when reality hits, I'm better for the song I've heard. A song is as changeable as my disposition, and that's why my answer varies from day to day. My brother had the chance recently of recording some of his favourites for his new solo album, If He Could See Me Now. Here is Matt Monro Jr. with his interpretation of For Once in My Life.

my childhood has given me immense comfort and pleasure over the years, so I was suddenly struck with horror after suffering a near-fatal car crash some years ago. I suddenly thought that if something happened to me, my son would never know his true origins or family roots. It's simply not enough to know that Matt Monro was a great singer. As soon as I was able, I began to write the book on his life. Titled The Singer Singer, the book brings insight into the man, the husband and the father, and I hope makes Max proud to know that this then was his grandfather. Like the music, this book immortalises the man. It explains the legacy he left behind for us all, and I dearly hope that this legacy burns brightly over the coming years. The reason for the title was the unique quality of Matt Monro's voice. It made him a star amongst the stars, and during his career, he solidly established himself as a leading entertainer and recording star across the globe. He earned the reputation of being the singer-singer, as evidenced by his celebrity following. Names like Sammy Davis Jr., Doris Day, Hoagy Carmichael, Steve Lawrence, Andy Williams and Bobby Darin had lauded his efforts, and every night he went on stage, there would be a liberal sprinkling of American show business in the audience, including such names as Quincy Jones, Count Basie and Billy Eckstein. Sinatra, among others, cited him as being one of the three greatest singers in the world. This sentiment was echoed amongst his peers. He simply was the singer-singer. There could be no other title for the book. It wasn't just artists coming out of the 60s that endorsed Matt Monro as being one of the true greats. A much younger fan of his music, and a modern icon of the music industry, is the genius that is Robbie Williams.

Dad's biggest disappointment was that he never had a number one hit in his own country during his lifetime. Although a topper of the charts all over the world, he still craved that same recognition in England. He was also bitterly disappointed to be continually ignored when it came to big television shows, with producers favouring the big American stars instead of their own homegrown talent. He regretted not being sensible and admitted he should have stayed in America when he first went there in the 60s. He should have been more involved in the decisions that affected his career instead of letting others make them for him. Had he been of a different temperament, he would have stood up to the people who disappointed him, but it just wasn't in his nature to be pushy or make demands. Maybe the truth of the matter was that he underrated his own talent as much as others. I have two standout memories, one of the recording artist and one of the performer. In 1973, Dad had just finished a week at the King's Club in Ilford, and the following day was booked into Air London. The session included five tracks, all pinpointed to go on his new album, Close to You. Dad took me with him, which was very exciting. It was the first time I'd been to the studio with my father, and I had no idea what he was recording. Air London was full of people running back and forth, but suddenly everything went quiet, and Dad held my hand and started singing Michelle to me. It was such a special moment, the memory of which has stayed with me throughout my life.

I love listening to that. It takes me right back to that special moment. The second standout moment was in 1984. Dad was booked with Don Rickles at the Resorts International Atlantic City, and I went with him, which was hugely exciting. Meeting Don Rickles was also a great thrill. The man's comedic timing and insulting comments were hilarious, and I understood why the two men got on so well. Their humour was so well matched. There was an air of expectancy in the resorts complex. Whether the accommodation, the food, or the entertainment, you knew you were getting the best. America had a way of doing that, and when I took my seat before curtain up, I was beside myself with excitement. One would think by looking at me that this was the first time I'd seen Dad work, but the truth of the matter was that it all felt so new, so fresh, so full of suspense, and when my father made his entrance onto the stage, bathed in spotlights to thunderous applause, I realised I was holding my breath. The audience's acceptance of the artist before he had even sang a note brought a lump to my throat. I felt so proud that this singing sensation was my father. By the time Dad took his final bow, I had tears in my eyes, and hugging him backstage, I was so overcome with emotion I could hardly talk, but I savoured that private moment. Minutes later, the spell was broken, as the dressing room was overtaken by a deluge of well-wishers and show folk wanting to bask in his glory, and Matt Monro was lost to me in the crowd. This is the song that he finished that particular show with. It seems a fitting track to play out this radio special. In closing, I will say that Matt Monro was a fantastic performer, whose diction and breath control were amazing, and his phrasing letter perfect. It's what separated him from other artists and made him unique. The journey he travelled, the tragedies he endured, the sadness in his early life, all gave him license to grow up to be a bitter and selfish man. But he was anything but. That's what inspired me to document his life in the book The Singer's Singer. His was a remarkable story from a remarkable industry and era. He was a wonderful entertainer, artist, father and friend, and I miss him.

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Looking back at old pictures when

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0: Well, hi there. 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

Tommy Dorsey and his orchestra and a Boogie Woogie. And in a moment, I've got Paul Sykes coming up with Boogie Blues, so it's definitely a boogie time at the moment. You're listening to Radio Frimley Park, Channel 45. You're listening to Big Band Hour. You're listening to me, Graham Austin, and I hope you're having a good time. I hope you're enjoying it. We play you some great music. I also give you some news from years gone by. And today we are featuring, funnily enough, the 14th of September, which happens to be today. There you go, just 103 days to go until Christmas. Oh, dear. 1752, on this day, the Gregorian calendar was adopted in Great Britain, and the preceding 11 days, the 3rd to 13th of September, were lost to history forever. Strange, must have been strange doing that, mustn't it? Really? 1752, they may notice, probably not. In 1759, A Journey Through Europe, or The Play of Geography, went on sale priced 8 shillings, or what was then what the equivalent now of 40 pence. It was the earliest dated English board game. A bit like Monopoly, I suppose. The typewriter ribbon was patented by George Anderson back in 1886. Lovely mucky thing that was. And security in Downing Street was tightened in 1946 following the theft of the Chancellor's cigarette case from number 11. And finally for now, the Soviet Lunik 2 became the first spacecraft to land on the moon back in 1959.

From the great album from 2007, Call Me Irresponsible, Michael Bublé and me and Mrs. Jones. Isn't that nice? Okay, lighter side of the news. 1972. In 1972, Pope Paul VI abolished the tonsure, which is the circular shaving of monks' heads. In 1974, 2 years later, giant pandas Chi-Chi and Ching-Ching arrived at London Zoo. The panda has a digestive system of a carnivore, but at some point it decided to become a vegetarian. Isn't that an interesting piece of information? Well, I think it is anyway. In 1997, Jade Kinder Martin and Didier Pasquet became the first people to cross the Thames by tightrope simultaneously. They started from opposite ends of the same rope, which was stretched from Victoria Embankment to the Oxo Tower. It's interesting they were the first people, it says here, as if there have been lots of people doing it since. I'm not aware of them, but maybe that's not the case. A man in the Philippines, found guilty of being a peeping Tom, was ordered by a judge to keep a blindfold on for 2 weeks back in 2000. Probably a good reason for that. And the first Australian sheep counting championships took place back in 2002. The sport involves counting a large group of sheep as they run past. So what is it? You win if you stay awake? I have no

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0: Andre might think that the biggest impact he'll make this morning will be on his year 9 class. But actually, it'll be far from the classroom.
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0: By giving blood, you can be there for someone without being there. 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

Mantovani. You don't hear much from him these days, do you? Mantovani and his Music of the Mountains he used to have, didn't he? I remember that. He used to be on the radio, apparently. Giving my age away there. No. Mantovani, Midnight in Paris. 1735 on this day, Robert Raikes was born, the founder of Sunday schools and also a newspaper proprietor and editor. In 1909, Sir Peter Scott, the guy that founded the Wildlife Trust at Slimbridge, and also an artist in ornithology, he was born in 1909. Amy Winehouse, the very troubled singer, was born in 1983. James Fenimore Cooper, the novelist who wrote The Last of the Mohicans, he died on this day in 1851. Isadora Duncan died in 1927, the American dancer. She was a lady who was killed at the age of 49 when the scarf she was wearing became entangled in the wheels of her car. And in 1982, Princess Grace of Monaco, who used to be called Grace Kelly, of course, she died after her car plunged 120 feet off a mountain road. The daughter, Princess Stephanie, surprisingly survived completely unhurt. Isn't that incredible? Half the world's... this is the interesting information. I hope you're making notes. Half the world's population has never made a phone call on a landline. However, more than half the world's population has made a cell phone call. Now, I remember when the Berlin Wall came down, and it was going to be fairly obvious that very soon East Germany would have the most advanced telephone network in the world, simply because they were going to put all new stuff in, because they had nothing there at all before. So they went from nothing to the best, most up-to-date stuff, whereas everybody else was struggling to keep theirs up-to-date at the time. Am I making any sense? No, I don't normally, so why should I start now?

was scared to death, and all at once I owned the earth and sky. Now I'm at Miss Jones,

A 1, 2, 3, 4, 2, 2, 3, 4. I feel as good tonight as if I was working. Hot-cha-tay-tay-to. Getting that twitch in your shoulder, ma'am? Go to a neurosurgeon, he'll take you right away. Woo the shark and bee. That's such teeth dear. And it shows them pearly white. Just a jackknife has old Mac Heath been. So there's never. Oh no, it's the wrong words. How do you like that? I blew the lyric. That's like Moses forgetting the Ten Commandments. Scarlet billows start to spread.

Well, I'm afraid that's all that we have time for today. If you've enjoyed the show, join me, Graham Austin, next time. Thanks for your company.

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0: 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Word on Health. The stories that matter, the issues that count. 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
1: Functional neurological disorder, or FND as it's otherwise known, is probably the most common neurological disorder that you may never have heard of. It's estimated to affect at least 50 to 100,000 people across the UK, including children, and accounts for around 6% of all neurology outpatient referrals, similar in frequency to conditions such as multiple sclerosis or Parkinson's disease. It's a condition that affects how the brain and nervous system works, as Tom Plender, a trustee of the charity FND Action, explains.
2: There's no actual structural damage to the nervous system or the brain. It's more of a signalling problem, with the brain sending incorrect signals to the body. Because of this, you can end up with all sorts of different symptoms, like muscle spasm. A lot of patients have seizures, which look a bit like epileptic seizures, but it's actually a slightly different process that's going on in the brain. Problems with movement, balance, coordination. Often patients will have a hand or a limb might seize up, get stuck in a very kind of fixed position. Often FND is accompanied by quite severe chronic pain as well. It's a complex condition.
1: Tom, although the NHS has now formally recognised FND as a neurology subspeciality through its specialised neurology service specification, this is a disorder that suffered from a lack of understanding, which I know from talking to you off microphone has had quite an impact on those that live with it.
2: It's a very difficult situation for FND patients. There are sort of complex historical reasons why that's happened. One of them is that historically, FND was viewed by the medical profession as being purely psychological. And it's only really in probably the last 10 or 15 years that serious research into FND has started to happen. Decades ago, medical professionals, researchers couldn't actually see anything on brain imaging when they looked at the brains of FND patients. As the technology improved, they started to see these brain network disruptions.
1: Where are things at in terms of understanding the risk factors for FND?
2: There are kind of multiple potential ways and risk factors that can lead to getting FND. The causes are usually complex and they're kind of heterogeneous and often multifactorial. One of the major risk factors is actually already having an underlying neurological condition. These can leave you more at risk of developing this kind of brain network problem that FND is. Psychological trauma is also another potential risk factor, particularly something like PTSD.
1: FND is something that you yourself developed. How did that come about and how did you get to where you are today?
2: I got FND when I was studying at the Guildhall School of Music doing a postgraduate in jazz. I developed these overuse injuries which seemed to trigger FND and I deteriorated quite quickly, unable to walk, unable to use my arms. My day was sort of dominated by muscle spasm, chronic pain. I saw multiple different doctors and no one seemed to know what was wrong with me. And this went on for about 12 years. And during that time, I continued to deteriorate. And then eventually I had some luck. I was referred to a neurologist called Professor Mark Edwards, who at that time was working at the National Hospital for Neurology in London. And he was the first person to say to me, this condition isn't all in your head. It's very real. I was admitted for 4 months of a multidisciplinary inpatient rehabilitation. The bulk of that was neurophysiotherapy, and then I had some occupational therapy and cognitive behavioral therapy on top of it. It hasn't 100% cured me, but it's got me functioning again. It's given me back my quality of life.
1: I understand that treatment regime you followed isn't widely available and doesn't work for everyone.
2: Not everyone benefits, not everyone completely recovers. And I think one of the things that we need is more research, because there are actually many different types of FND. A lot of people have seizures. Some people have speech and language problems. There are lots of ways in which this kind of signaling problem can manifest. The ideal would be if we can get to a point where treatment is tailor-made to each different subtype. It is early days, but the types of treatments that are available are showing very, very promising results, and there's a lot to be hopeful about.
1: My grateful thanks to Tom Plender. 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
0: 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And this.

0: Here's some good news if you're worried that smoking is damaging your health, but just can't kick the habit. 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
1: And this is the sound of your hospital.

That was Dina Carroll with The Perfect Year, released in 1993. Okay, we've got the Football World Cup coming up soon, which I'm really looking forward to, and I hope you are too. And the first match is Mexico against South Africa on June the 11th, 8 o'clock kickoff. Next up, we're going to play for you Mika Paris with My One Temptation.

That was Mika Paris with My One Temptation, released in 1988. Next up is Simply Red with A New Flame, released on the 26th of June, 1989.

That was Simply Red with A New Flame. Next, we've got a double play for you, starting with Dina Carroll's Escaping, followed by Kylie Minogue and Never Too Late.

That was Kylie Minogue with Never Too Late, released in 1989. Next up is The Feeling with I Thought It Was Over, released in February 2008.

That was the feeling with I Thought It Was Over. Next up is Giuseppe Verdi's overture to the Force of Destiny.

That was Verdi with his overture to the Force of Destiny. We've nearly run out of time. I have two more tracks for you. Simply Red's You Make Me Feel Brand New and The Carpenters with Only Yesterday. I hope you enjoyed the show. I will be back next week with 30 minutes of great music. My name is Matthew James. You've been listening to Radio Frimley Park. Bye for now.

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0: And this is the sound of your hospital.

there, and a very warm welcome to the A to Z of Pop with me, Richard Smith. This edition of the programme is brought to you in association with Specsavers Opticians. And during the next hour or so here on Hospital Radio, I'll be introducing you to some of the best songs from the biggest stars of popular music from the 1950s to today. Well, if you've never heard it before, the idea of the programme is this. It's either artist names or song titles that begin with various letters of the alphabet. That's fairly obvious, that, isn't it? But on the programme today, we're going to be taking a special look at the letter P. And amongst the stars on parade for us to enjoy today will be the likes of the Platters, Pet Shop Boys, Perry Como, KWS, Peter and Gordon, Madeline Peru, and A.R. Rachman and the Pussycat Dolls. What an eclectic mix that is. So all you need to do for the next hour is to just settle back, relax, and stay tuned to us here on Hospital Radio for the A to Z of Pop.

Kicking us off on the programme today in fine style. It spent 22 weeks on the charts back in 1976, and a few of those at number one for Pussycat, and they're sailing off down the Mississippi. Welcome to the A to Z of Pop.

from 1957. The Platters there, and I'm sorry. Pussycat before that from 1976, and they're off down the Mississippi, as I said. We're looking at the letter P today, so we've had a Pussycat and the Platters. We need a tune that begins with P, don't we? Couldn't find anyone better than this. Anne Breen from 1983.

0: the Pet Shop Boys. Where the Streets Have No Name, stroke Can't Take My Eyes Off You from 1991. And Breen before that. And A Pal of My Cradle Days. You're in tune with us here on Hospital Radio. It's the A to Z of Pop with me, Richard Smith. Love you, thank you. Baby. And this edition of the programme is brought to you in association with Specsavers Opticians. On the show today, as you've possibly gathered so far, we're looking at the letters or song titles or artist names that begin with the letter P. That's what I ought to have said. So the Pet Shop Boys, you see, in Pal of My Cradle Days. That's how it works. So if you can stay with us right here on your favourite bedside radio station for much more from the files of the A to Z of Pop, I'd be very, very grateful. Hey, and so would the Sugar Babes, who are just about to push the button. There's plenty of them to choose from.
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Is that not how to do it? Perry Como from 1954 and Papa Loves Mambo, when we were pushing the button with the Sugar Babes before that. Absolutely fantastic. Where else but on hospital radio could you get a mix like that? Perry Como following the Sugar Babes. Oh, that sort of gives it away, doesn't it? From 1992, here's KWS.

0: Where is Sandy Posey and the Single Girl? KWS before that. And please don't go. Well, if you've just tuned in, hello there. You're listening to Hospital Radio, a friend by your bedside, and me, Richard Smith, with the A to Z of Pop. It's a look at the songs and the stars from the 1950s to the present day. And don't forget, if you'd like to find out more about the programmes I do here on your favourite station, then next time you're looking at one of those computer things, if you can, log on to the A to Z of Pop.co.uk and you can find out all about the programmes. Let me know what you think. So today we're looking at the letter P, and coming up in the second half of the programme, this.
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0: playing your kind of music on your favourite station. 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
1: It certainly is, and I hope that you can stay with us for the next 30 minutes or so right here on Hospital Radio for much more from the files of the A to Z of Pop. Now, here's a record that doesn't need a great deal of introduction. Hopefully, it'll have done it for itself. It's Ray Parker Jr. from 1984. And a little ditty entitled...

That's Peter and Gordon from 1965, and the number two hit for them, True Love Ways, preceded from 1984 by Ray Parker Jr. and his Ghostbusters theme from the film of the same name, 1984. Coming up next on the programme, this is the A to Z of Pop with me, Richard Smith. It's the Peppers, who, if you didn't know, it says here, according to my book of knowledge, French studio and synthesizer duo, Matt Camison and drummer Pierre Daham. No. Well, they don't know you either, so I think we quit on that one. They took this tune as high as number 6 in 1974. It's called Pepper Box.

1963, remembered here on your favourite station, Paul and Paula, and Hey Paula, the Peppers before that with that Pepperbox tune. You're in tune with us here on Hospital Radio. It's the A to Z of Pop with me, Richard Smith, and this edition of the programme is brought to you in association with Specsavers Opticians. On the show today, we're looking at artist names or song titles that begin with the letter P. So stay with us right here on your favourite bedside radio station for much more from the files of the A to Z of Pop. 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

0: It's Alvin Stardust.
1: So why don't you pretend?
0: And a number four hit for him from 1981, Pretend, preceded by a sorry tale from Madeline Peru, and she's got the lovesick blues. Meanwhile then, from 2003, this will be the Coral. They're just going to get the feeling and pass it on. Let's not go there, shall we, chaps?

Hello, that's Donna from 1975. Please tell him that I said hello. The Coral were passing it all on before that from 2003. So there we are, that's about all I've got time for today. This edition of the programme was brought to you in association with Specsavers Opticians, and I certainly hope that you've enjoyed the last hour here on your bedside friend, taking an A to Z look at the letter P. Now then, I'll be back with more from the A to Z of Pop very, very soon right here on Hospital Radio. So many thanks for your company today. And until the next time, this is Richard Smith wishing you all a very, very speedy recovery. Do take care and look after yourselves. And I'm going to leave you with our final tune for today. Comes by way of the film Slumdog Millionaire. It's called

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1: it's the Classical Hour with Malcolm Treen. And this is the sound of your hospital.

Welcome along to the Classical Hour. With me, Mark Antrine, 1 hour of light, just light classical music that I hope you're going to thoroughly enjoy. Whether you're listening in Wexham, Heatherwood, or Frimley, welcome along.

0: 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You can also visit the PALS office in person to speak to one of our advisors. The office is located on the right as you enter the main entrance of the hospital. The office is open from Monday to Friday, 9 a.m. to 5 p.m. The Frimley Health website also provides a comment form you can use to give us feedback, as well as a form to complete if we have not been able to resolve any issue which you wish to raise a formal complaint. There are several other opportunities for you to feed back to us. 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You may be issued the Friends and Family Test as a card by scanning a QR code or by text message. There may be other ways, surveys and local to specialists, which are being used to make service changes and improvements to our patients.
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In the meantime, I'll leave you with Forgotten Dreams of the Richard Heymann Orchestra and bid you a good night. Sleep well.

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Ladies and gentlemen, welcome to the National Indoor Arena and the Cliff Richard Millennium Countdown Concert. Please welcome our special guest, Mr. Hank Marvin.

Maar thanks to Hank Marvin. Thank you all very much indeed. May I wish you all a really, really good evening and say it's kind of special tonight. If I said to you, well, if I asked you who you thought had the biggest selling record in the history of records, would you say it was Elvis? No, you'd be right. Jerry Lee Lewis? Correct again, it wasn't. If I said Bill Haley? Not sure, but it was Bill Haley. His record, Rock Around the Clock, was the biggest selling record in the history of rock and roll. Here it is.

Thank you very much. Thank you. Well, you couldn't really do a segment of 50s music without featuring something by the King, Elvis. I think it's pretty common knowledge that, I mean, certainly I've said this to the press millions of times, there would have been no Cliff Richard had there been no Elvis. He was the inspiration for thousands of us, and some of us just struck it lucky and were able to sort of find a career of our own, and I was one of those lucky ones. But Elvis, there's no one to touch him, and there never will be. What we'd like to do is put three of his songs, three of what I consider to be his best bits of early material together, and just hope that the ones we've chosen to do are the ones you can remember and that you love as much as I do.

0: 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Thank you.
1: As our flashback in time enters the 60s, let us introduce some famous faces and images of the decade. John F. Kennedy, the youngest ever president of the United States. Yuri Gagarin, the first man in space. Apollo 11, and the first man on the moon, Neil Armstrong.
2: And me. And Hank. And millions of others, too. But during those years, Hank and I, the Shadows and I, we had a film career going, and we had a deal of success. Summer Holiday was a box office attraction of its year, as was, of course, the film that I think most people remember in connection with us, and that was, of course, The Young Ones. And here is the title song.

Thank you very much. Thank you. Well, as in the case of 50s, you couldn't do that kind of music without Elvis. You couldn't really do music from the 60s without something from the Beatles. You couldn't, could you? They're going to be probably the biggest band that ever hit rock and roll and shook the planet up the way they did. And we'd like to do a song. It happens to be one of my favorites of theirs. And I think it was their biggest number one over here. And that's She Loves You.

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1: The 70s saw the end of American influence in Vietnam. Whilst the Cold War continued, a handshake through a hatch broke the ice. Meanwhile, back on Earth, the wind of political change introduced Britain's first female Prime Minister, whose face became known throughout the world.
2: Just like mine.

Thank you very much. The 70s were really kind to me as well. And probably because I kind of know the right people. A really good friend of mine, Alan Tarney, is a terrific producer and a great writer of songs. And he wrote for me a song that turned out to be my biggest selling single ever. It's We Don't Talk Anymore.

Thank you. Alan Tarney gave me my biggest number one ever in the 70s, but he's written loads of songs for me, and I just felt it was right on occasions like these to pay tribute to him. I do rate him so much as a writer and a producer. And we've done what we did with the Elvis stuff. We've put three of his songs together, and once again hope that the ones I've chosen are the ones you might like.

Thank you very much. Well, along with giving me a musical to do, the decade of the 80s also gave me another number one. It's another one of those songs that was Christmas time, and it was another one of those records that made it without airplay. And it was this one, Mistletoe and Wine.

Thank you very much. Thank you very much indeed. Well, this next song gave me, well, it kicked off my 90s for me really well because it was the number one right at the beginning of the 90s. It was written by a Birmingham guy called Chris Eaton, and his song was the Christmas hit that I had then, and it's, of course, Saviour's Day.

0: Thank you all very much indeed. Thank you. I really hope that you've all had a good evening. We have. And at this point, if you have had a good time, it's because I never travel on my own. I always travel with some really talented, gifted people, and tonight is no exception. I'd like to ask you to help me say thank you, first of all, to the wonderful Brian Rogers dancers.
1: They're good. Swing around.
0: And of course, a really wonderful backing vocal group. Firstly, Keith Morrell, Mick Mullins, Peter Howarth, and a fabulous band. In our brass section, Mike Horton, Pete Beechill, Stuart Brooks. On the bass, Steve Stroud. On drums, Pete May. Keyboards, Keith Heyman. On guitar, John Clark. Keyboards, Alan Park. Our lighting was controlled by Derek Jones, and our sound by Bunny Warren. Our sound on stage, controlled by J.J. James. And I flew, courtesy of Rishi White's Don't Tell Anybody. I've saved this one till last. This has been the most fantastic last 5 weeks. I could never have hoped for as much as has happened. But I have to tell you, I've got to say this, I'm going to say this every night till we finish these concerts. As wonderful as it's been, as fantastic and as successful as it turned out to be, I have to tell you that it's really been quite traumatic as well. I couldn't believe that my simple Lord's Prayer would create such a fuss. Have you read some of the puerile things people write? You know, it's kind of common knowledge that, well, people often think that our industry is a horrible one. It isn't entirely, but there are a few worms, and they really came out of the woodwork this time, didn't they? And but I want to say this as well. The pundits, the people that are supposed to know better, they're supposed to know all about these things. You know what? They think that cool is just what they like. Whereas cool is also what we like, isn't it?

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1: 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And this is the sound of your hospital.

The Red Lodge by H.R. Wakefield. I tell this story from a sense of duty, for I consider the Red Lodge as a foul death trap, and utterly unfit for human habitation. The owner knows the perils of the place very well. Over the years, he has had constant complaints, and his tenants always leave after a few days, which proves very profitable for him. He demands the rent in advance for whatever period they require the house. Then when they are forced to leave because they cannot bear the atmosphere, they are not legally entitled to the return of their money. As it is not yet a criminal offence to let a haunted house, Red Lodge is a very good source of income for its owner, and I see it is still being advertised in Country Life magazine. I had been extremely busy and left my wife Mary to find us a holiday home for the 3 months of summer. She brought back photographs of Red Lodge, a fine-looking Queen Anne house with perfect gardens and a river running alongside. It seemed ideal, and Mary took our son Tim and some household staff to prepare the place, and I was to follow the next day. I travelled down in high spirits, looking forward to the long summer vacation. As I entered the house, a vague uneasiness swept over me. I am a painter by profession, and therefore sharply responsive to colour tone. It was a brilliant, sunny day, and the hall of Red Lodge had several large windows. Yet as I stepped into it, I noticed it was like looking through dark glasses. The sun glowed brightly through the panes, but the hall remained gloomy and shadowed. I tend to be psychic, and am aware of the atmosphere in a house. I had never encountered such a hostile and secretive place as Red Lodge seemed when I first entered it. I knew instinctively that we should not have taken it. Mary seemed quiet and pale, but she welcomed me and didn't complain. As she showed me round, I saw a curious spot of green on the carpet. I picked it up, and it seemed like a patch of river slime. "I found several of those," said Mary. "I suppose Tim brings them in, but he insists he doesn't." I inspected the garden after lunch, and feeling sleepy in the heat of the sun, I sat down under a mulberry tree and dozed off. I had a strange impression of being watched, so that I kept waking up in case there might be someone with his eye on me. I was lying back and could just see a window on the second floor, framed by a big gap in the leaves. And on one occasion, when I woke rather sharply from one of these dozes, I saw for a moment a face peering down at me, a face that seemed curiously flattened against the pane. I told myself it was just a carryover from a dream. But I didn't feel like sleeping any more, so I continued my inspection of the garden. It was completely walled in, except at the far end, where there was a door leading through to a path, which led to a river a few yards away. I noticed on this door several of these patches of green slime. I was about to explore further, but was interrupted by callers. The residents of the manor house nearby, Sir William Prowse and his wife, had called to welcome us. After tea, we walked in the garden, and I found Sir William pleasant company. "Tell me," I asked, "why doesn't the owner live in this house, or at least spend his summer vacations here?" Sir William paused, as if considering his reply. "I think he dislikes being so near the river. I am not sorry, for I detest the fellow. By the way, how long have you taken it for?" 3 months, I replied, till the end of October. "Well, if I can do anything for you, or if you are in any trouble, come straight to me." I wondered what sort of trouble Sir William envisaged for me, and I knew it was something to do with the house, and I was grateful for his offer. Next morning, I woke feeling depressed and uneasy. My dressing room smelt stale and bitter, and I threw open the window. As I did so, I felt my foot slip on something.
It was one of those small, slimy green patches. It was a bad start to the day. After breakfast, I told Tim I would take him out in a boat on the river. "Must I, Daddy?" he countered. "But you love the water. Last year at Frinton, we couldn't keep you out of the sea." "I'd rather not, Daddy. But I know you will enjoy it, Tim." Eventually, he agreed to come, obviously against his will. He certainly didn't enjoy it, and it was a failure from the start. Perplexed and upset, I asked his nurse if she knew any reason for this sudden fear of water. "Well, sir, the first day he ran down to the river, just as he used to run down to the sea. But all of a sudden he started crying and ran back to the house. It seemed to me he'd seen something in the water which frightened him." We spent the afternoon motoring round the neighbourhood, and I felt a faint distaste at the idea of returning to the house. As we entered, I had the impression that we were intruding, and that something had been going on during our absence, which our return had interrupted. Soon after dinner, Mary, pleading a headache, went to bed, and I went to the study to read. Again I had that unpleasant sensation of being watched. It made reading difficult, and I found myself peeping into dark corners and shifting my position. I determined to concentrate on my reading, when my eye was caught by a green patch, which suddenly appeared on the floor beside me, and then another, and another, following in a straight line towards the door. I called on all my willpower, got up, and walked deliberately slowly to the door, and went up to my dressing room. I sat down and thought things over. There was something very wrong with this house. We ought to leave tomorrow, but that would mean sacrificing nearly £1,000, and we had nowhere else to go. Perhaps this phenomena was only affecting me, because I was psychic. Mary, Tim and the servants hadn't actually complained. I came to the decision that I would wait a little longer before throwing the whole holiday away, but I would be wary for all of us. I slept badly, thanks to a terrifying dream where I found myself at the end of the garden, attempting desperately to hide behind the mulberry tree, while my eyes were held relentlessly to face the door. Then it slowly opened, and something, unlike anything I had seen before, passed through it, and I knew that it knew I was there. I awoke trembling to feel that something in the darkness was poised an inch or two above me, and then, drip, drip, something began falling on my face. Mary was in the bed next to mine, so I would not scream, but flung the clothes over my head, my eyes streaming with the tears of terror. And so I remained cowering till I heard the clock strike 5, and dawn came, and the birds began to sing. I felt a wreck, and after breakfast I phoned Sir William. This must be what he meant about coming to see him if I was in any trouble. He was in London for the day, but a message was left for him to phone me on his return. I noticed how silent Mary was. There was a depressive air about her, and she complained of headaches. Was she troubled too? I hesitated to ask her, for if she were not, she certainly would be, after she heard about my experiences. The matter was settled that afternoon. I heard a scream from the garden and rushed out to see Tim, his hands to his eyes, staggering across the lawn, the nurse running behind him. Then he screamed again and fell. I carried him into the house, and Mary went with him to his bedroom while I questioned the nurse, who was in tears. "I don't know what happened, sir. We'd been walking in the lane, and Tim went through the door in the wall ahead of me. Then he screamed, but I didn't see anything." It was no use questioning Tim, for there was nothing to be learnt from his hysterical sobbing. He kept saying, "Don't let the green man get me, Mummy." The nurse was instructed to stay with him constantly, and Mary came down to discuss the matter, and I could see she was on the border of hysteria herself.
Tom, what is the matter with this awful house? I'm terrified. Ever since I've been here, I've been terrified. Do you see things? Yes, I replied. Oh, I wish I'd known. I didn't want to worry you if you hadn't. On the day I arrived, I saw a man pass ahead of me into my bedroom. And then I've heard beastly whisperings, and every time I pass that turn in the corridor, I know there's someone just round the corner. The night before you arrived, I woke suddenly, and something seemed to force me to creep to the window and peek through the blind. It was just light enough to see. I saw someone running down the lawn with its hands outstretched, and there was something ghastly running alongside. And they disappeared behind the trees at the end. I'm terrified every minute. Well, what about the servants? I asked. Nurse hasn't seen anything, and I'm certain the others have. And there's those slimy patches. I think they're the vilest of all. Well, I said, it's pretty obvious. We must clear out. I'm seeing Sir William about it tomorrow, and in the meantime, we must think over where to go. Just then the telephone rang. It was a message to say Sir William would be pleased to see me at 10:30 in the morning. With dusk, there came that sense of being watched, waited for, followed about, plotted against. There was an atmosphere of quiet, hunting malignancy. Just before going to bed, we went up to the night nursery to see if Tim was all right. The room was at the top of the small flight of stairs. We saw green slime on the stairs and a pool of muck just outside the door. So we took him down to sleep with us. The permanent occupants of the Red Lodge waited until the light was out. And then I felt them come, slipping in, one by one. Their weapon was fear. It seemed to me they were massed for attack. A yard away, Mary lay with our son in her arms, so I knew I must fight for all of us. I must use all my willpower, not to fear, to stand up to them mentally. I lay back, gripped the sides of my bed and strove with all my might to hold my assailants back. I knew they were willing me to creep to the window and peep through the blind, and that if I did, we were doomed. I felt them come crowding round the bed, thrusting their faces into mine, and a voice in my head kept saying, "Go to the window and look through the blind." I set my teeth and tightened my grip till I felt racked with agony and the sweat poured from me, and so it continued all night. Just when I felt my resistance was breaking, I heard the sweet twitter of a bird, and I saw a faint suggestion of light filter through the blind. As dawn came, they disappeared, and utterly exhausted, I slept. 10:30 found me entering the manor house. "I expected this would happen," said Sir William. I gave him a short account of my experience. "Yes," he said, "it's always the same. Every time that horrible place is let. Yet I cannot give proper warning, for the letting of haunted houses is not a criminal offence. Let me tell you what I know of the Red Lodge. I have studied it for 40 years, and I regard it as my personal enemy. The local tradition is that the second owner in the last century wished to get rid of his wife and bribed his servants to frighten her to death. What devilries they perpetrated, I don't know, but she is supposed to have rushed from the house before dawn one day and drowned herself. The husband installed another woman in her place, and one day she too rushed down to the just before dawn. Finally, the husband himself did the same thing. I've no record of what went on in that house between then and 40 years ago, when I started to take notice of the goings-on there. Tragedy after tragedy occurred since then. 2 bachelor brothers occupied it. One shot himself in the room which I imagine you use as a bedroom, and the other drowned himself just before dawn in the usual way. I must tell you that the worst room in the house, the one the unfortunate lady is supposed to have occupied, is locked up. You know, the one on the 2nd floor.
I expect the owner mentioned it to you when you rented the house. Yes, he did, I replied. He said he kept important papers there. Yes, well, he was forced in self-defence to lock it up 10 years ago. And since then, the death rate has been much lower. But I know of 20 people who have taken their lives, including several children drowned accidentally. The last people to rent the Red Lodge left in under a week and threatened to bring a court action. But they were warned they had no legal case. Now, I strongly advise you to leave, whatever the financial loss and inconvenience, for that house is a death trap. I will, I answered, and I forgot to mention one thing. When my little boy was so badly frightened, he said something about a green man. He did, said Sir William sharply. Then it is imperative that you leave at once. You remember I mentioned the death of several children? Well, in each case, they were found drowned in the reeds just at the end of that lane, and local people have a firm belief that the green thing is connected with danger to children. Have you ever seen anything yourself? I asked. I go to the infernal place as little as possible, he said. But when I called on your predecessors, I most distinctly saw someone leave the drawing room as we entered it. Now go back and pack and leave today. Yes, I will, and I am extremely grateful to you. I hurried back to Red Lodge, and while Mary and the servants packed, I decided to keep Tim out of the house and in my sight, so I took him for a walk through the fields. As we returned, it started to rain, and we ran down the lane towards the door in the garden wall. I tripped over my shoelace, and Tim ran on while I stopped to tie it again. As I straightened up, I saw something slip through the door. It was green and thin and tall, and it seemed to glance back at me. And then I saw that what should have been its face was a patch of green slime. At that moment, Tim saw it, screamed and ran for the river. The figure turned and followed him. Tim screamed again and flung himself in. A moment later, I passed through a green and stenching film and dived after him. I dragged him from the reeds and brought him back to the bank. I ran with him to the house, and I shall never forget Mary's face as she saw us from the bedroom window. By 9 o'clock, we were all back in London, and the Red Lodge was an evil memory. I shut the front door when I packed them all into the car. As I took hold of the doorknob, I felt a quick and powerful pressure from the other side, and it shut with a crash. The permanent occupants of the Red Lodge were in sole possession once more.

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